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It's I'm All Right, I'm Okay here on The Big Rock. Hey, have you been on our Facebook page lately? 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

better? Which one of those three? There's only one way to rock, Get the Funk Out, or Yankee Rose. Which one of those three songs do you like better? Sammy Hagar Extreme and David Lee Roth on Song Wars. And then you go check out the Band Brawl. And this week we've got Molly Hatchet, Talking Heads, and Oingo Boingo. Quite the difference between the three, huh? Yeah. Molly Hatchet, Talking Heads, Oingo Boingo. Which one of those three bands do you like the best out of those three? Not your favorite band of all time, just out of those three. Go to our Facebook page, facebook.com/BigRockRadio. 80s threesome right now. Yes, it's going bluesy. Well, it's all songs with blues in the title. Here's Lou Gramm to kick it off on the Big Rock.

Hey, still coming up this hour, we're going to be heading up to the great state of Michigan for this week's Dumbass. We also got some great music coming up from Pearl Jam, the Power Station, and a Little River Band. But let's get back to the blues. Here's Alaska with Susie Blue on the Big Rock.

some Australian rockers for this hour's Big Rock Double Shot. It is the Little River Band, Lonesome Loser, right before that. Help is on the way. I think this guy needed some help before this whole event happened. Yeah, this guy in Michigan, he rear-ended a public transportation bus because, you know, buses are so small and hard to see. No, this 63-year-old driver wasn't having a medical problem. Weather did not play a factor, and nobody or nothing darted out at him. No, he was just plain old drunk. Very, very drunk. Passed. Snookered. When cops got there, they did a field sobriety test. He failed badly. He was unable to count backwards or even recite the alphabet. Oh, did I fail to mention that our intoxicated driver has been a judge for 3 decades, throwing drunk drivers in jail? Judge John Schmura stumbled out of his car, immediately identified himself as a judge to the responding officers. They asked him how much he thought he had to drink that night. To his reply, evidently, too much. You think? Schmura had a blood alcohol level of 0.162%, more than double the legal drinking and driving limit in Michigan. The more than 3 sheets to the wind, pie-eyed, juiced up

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0: 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Keeping the music alive. This is The

Oh yeah, rocking the tracks that fell through the cracks from 1986 off of the album Nasty Nasty. You might think that it's Danger Danger, but no, it's Black and Blue with I'll Be There For You. It's the Big Rock Hour number 4. I am Johnny J. We've got a lot of great stuff coming up this hour. Mere minutes from now, we're going to be going off to the School of Rock. And music this hour, I've got some Supertramp on the way. You too. I got a live double shot from Tesla. And I think we can fit some Little Feat in there. It's the Big Rock, and you've got it.

0: Students, take your seats. 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This is the Big Rocks School of Rock.
1: Oh, yeah, time for some rock and roll education.
0: Better Than Ezra was formed back in 1988 at Louisiana State University. Their devoted fan base, they are widely known as Ezralites. I guess that makes sense, doesn't it? All right, known as one of rock's most volatile chemistries, more than 20 musicians have passed on through the ranks of Rainbow throughout the years, with Ritchie Blackmore as the only constant member. And lastly, Sweeney Todd is considered one of Canada's first glam bands. Nick Gilder, Hot Child in the City fame, he was their original singer. After leaving, Brian Adams had a stint as their singer. There you go. You are now that much more rock and roll smarter.

time for another Big Rock salute and shout out. This time going to everybody rocking with us on Aylesbury One in Aylesbury, England. Thank you all so much for rocking with us. 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It's live. This week, it's Tesla.

0: 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Keeping the music alive.
1: But we only got so much time. Time for one more. Here we go. Lay it on me.

right. That is Supertramp here on the Big Rock. You know, we always seem to be talking about cruises for some reason or another. Well, yeah, we're going to do it again. The 2027 Monsters of Rock Cruise is all set for next year. It is set to sail on May 6th through the 11th from Los Angeles. Tesla, who we just heard, Extreme, Winger, Queensryche, Y&T, Slaughter, Vixen, Tyketto, Lynch Mob, Black and Blue, just some of the more than 40 artists that are going to be performing. You can go online to Monsters of Rock Cruise and find out how you can get your tickets and be a part of that. It'd be fun. If you get extras, you know me, I would be happy to go.

Word just came down here late last week. Another reunion show for those guys in Erie. It is Friction. They're going to be getting back together for the show in August. More information on that as it comes out. How about some advice? Yeah, some friendly advice. The official Johnny J advice for the week right now. Here is a safety tip for you. Oil floats on water. So when you go swimming, cover yourself in oil. You'll never drown. You might get the worst sunburn of your life, but drown, you will not. That's a public service message for me, Johnny J. Hey, my friends, it is time for us to wrap it up and head on home. We will be right back here at this great radio station 1 week from now. So make sure you join us then. 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Until the next time, everybody, peace out, rock on, stay safe. I am Johnny J. I'm out of here. Going home this week with some ELO.

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0: Come in. Welcome. I'm E.G. Marshall. Habit is the enormous flywheel of society, or so the philosopher said. And of course, he's right. Habit, usage, custom. That which has been approved by time and sanctioned by experience. And after a while, all life becomes the exercise of a completely routine set of habits. After all, what did you do today that was extraordinary or even different?
1: Mrs. Porter, I tried to be nice to your husband.
2: I warned him not to see you. He's jealous.
1: Why would I be jealous of your husband?
2: Because, Professor, he was going to take your place in the field. Because he would now become the leading authority.
1: My good woman, you must control yourself.
2: Professor Jeremiah Soames, I accuse you of murder.
0: Our mystery drama, A Private Demon, was written especially for the Mystery Theater by Sam Dan and stars Norman Rose. Where there is charity and wisdom, there is neither fear nor ignorance. Where there is patience and humility, there is neither anger nor vexation. That's what Francis said about charity, wisdom, patience, and humility. But of course, he could practice them to the full. After all, he was a saint. We lesser mortals are not so happily situated. The things of this world, fame, success, the adulation of the crowd, too often, these are the guiding lights and the driving forces, even in the most remote and abstruse fields of endeavor.
3: There's some of the roast left, Professor.
1: Ah, that's good, Mrs. Lufkin.
3: Although you really shouldn't have anything more this evening.
1: Mm, that's true.
3: Oh, and there's some beer in the refrigerator.
1: Oh, thank you.
3: But you shouldn't drink it.
1: I understand.
3: Oh, and if you want to go out for a walk later tonight, your heavy sweater is in the hall closet.
1: But I shouldn't go out because I can catch my death of cold in the night air.
3: Yeah, that's absolutely true.
1: Do you suppose you could end this seemingly limitless litany of illicit activities and tell me perhaps what I am permitted to do?
3: Well, I would start working on my acceptance speech.
1: Huh? Which acceptance speech is this?
3: The one you're going to make in Stockholm next month. When you accept the Nobel Prize.
1: Oh, I wasn't aware that I had received it.
3: Oh, you will, you will, you will.
1: You overestimate my importance.
3: Well, I don't see how you can be overlooked.
1: My field of activity is simply too, well, let's say specialized, too restricted to a single, rather shadowy, almost prehistoric people.
3: I hear all the gossip on the campus.
1: I shouldn't be at all surprised.
3: And I hear all those big-time professors say, Jeremiah Soames is the foremost pure historian in the world.
1: The Nobel Prize.
3: And why not?
1: Because it is a highly complex situation, and there are all sorts of political implications.
3: Write the speech. It could be your year.
1: Mrs. Lufkin, now why aren't you on your way?
3: I'm going. Oh, would you look at this floor?
1: Well, what's wrong with it?
3: It needs a good scrubbing.
1: Nonsense, it's absolutely spotless.
3: I didn't get around to it Tuesday morning. Maybe I'd just better take care of that before I go.
1: You will miss the bus.
3: That might be a good idea.
1: You should stay another day or two with your sister-in-law.
3: No, thank you. One night with my late brother's relic is more than sufficient.
1: Good night, Mrs. Lufkin.
3: Good night, Professor. Oh, and don't get into any mischief while I'm gone.
1: Mischief? Me? I think I'll snack on some of that roast beef.
3: Oh, Professor.
1: Why, Mrs. Lufkin, back already?
3: Oh, I almost forgot.
1: Yes?
3: A gentleman called you, a Mr. David Porter.
1: Hmm?
3: He asked if you would be home tonight, and I said yes. He said he would stop by to see you sometime after 8, and I said it would be best for him to make an appointment. He said it was a most vital matter and that it couldn't wait, and then he hung up.
1: A Mr. David Porter?
3: Do you know the gentleman, sir?
1: No, I never heard of him.
3: I don't know how I came to forget that.
1: I don't know either. Good night again, Mrs. Lufkin.
3: Oh, would you look at you?
1: What now?
3: You wore that shirt again.
1: I feel quite comfortable in it.
3: Yes, but it has to be laundered. Now, please, don't wear it again tomorrow. Do put it aside tonight, and I'll do it as soon as I return.
1: Yes.
3: You promise?
1: You have my solemn oath. And now for the third time, good night, Mrs. Lufkin.
3: Good night.
4: Professor Jeremiah Soames?
1: Yes.
4: My name is David Porter. I must speak with you, sir.
1: Well, please come in.
4: Oh, thank you.
1: Have a chair. Well, Mr. Porter?
4: I'm an instructor in ancient history at Southern State. I'm writing my doctoral thesis on the people of Chaitor. I was inspired to do research in the field because of you, Professor Soames.
1: Oh, well, thank you.
4: You were the one who discovered the people of Chaitor.
1: Yes, the people of Chaitor.
4: I read your work in college, your definitive work. It had more influence on me than anything I'd ever read before or since. It actually guided me toward my own field of endeavor. It has become my life, just the way it's become yours.
1: Yes.
4: The people of Chaitor, a little-known, dimly perceived tribe who appeared briefly at the very early, perhaps even the false, dawn of history, and then disappeared, leaving behind a few artifacts from which you, sir, have so brilliantly constructed their daily lives.
1: Well.
4: And you have those artifacts here, in this room. The flint knives, the axes, the drills, the bowls. May I?
1: Oh, yes, of course. They were meant to be touched.
4: Oh, and the little serpent carvings.
1: Mr. Porter, exactly what have you come here for?
4: You were my idol. You inspired me. Because of you, I found my life's work. I couldn't wait to do my thesis. And so I went there, into the incredible desert wilderness that lies between Iran and Afghanistan. I went to the place where you had discovered the people of Chaitor.
1: How long ago? How young I was.
4: And these were the people who formed the link between the late Cro-Magnon and the earliest modern man.
1: Is this what you have come to tell me?
4: I've come here, sir, to tell you, in sorrow, for you have been and you always shall be my idol, that you have been wrong about the people of Chaitor.
1: I beg your pardon.
4: The people of Chaitor are not the transition people.
1: Mr. Porter, just what are you up to?
4: Had you gone further into the country, had you dug deeper...
1: Now, see here.
4: Yes, you found their early artifacts, but they went beyond those. They developed these.
1: And what, may I ask, is that?
4: A dagger.
1: I see that it is a dagger, but what does it have to do with...
4: This is a Chaitor dagger.
1: Oh, that's impossible.
4: Why?
1: It's made of metal?
4: Yes, a primitive bronze.
1: Well, this discredits you immediately. The Chaitor were a late Stone Age people.
4: You are convinced they emigrated south and west and were wiped out by the stronger tribes they encountered in Asia Minor. That isn't true.
1: Sir, I see no need to prolong this pointless discussion.
4: Read my notes.
1: I have neither the time nor the inclination to humor every charlatan who barges in here.
4: I challenge you. I say they went north and east. They never died out. Their descendants still live in the remote fastness beyond Karakum.
1: Oh, that's nonsense.
4: Why are you afraid? Read these. You'll see. They show, they prove, I have found the Chaitor. They speak the language, the very language you put together. You claim the language and the people died and disappeared, but here, read this. Why are you afraid?
1: Why should I be afraid?
4: Then read.
1: I do not believe a word of this.
4: You know it's true.
1: Why have you shown me this?
4: I want your blessing.
1: My blessing?
4: As of right now, you are the authority. I want you to sponsor me.
1: Sponsor you? Why?
4: I am carrying your work forward.
1: You are denying everything I ever held to be true.
4: But I'm building on your foundation.
1: Why, you'll discredit me.
4: Your place is secure. But now you must yield to men who have gone beyond you. It happens to all great discoverers. Darwin, Freud, Einstein.
1: Yes, but not yet. Not now. Not this year. Wait till I'm dead.
4: Professor!
1: This dagger destroys me. This bronze-bladed dagger destroys me. Why did you have to find it?
4: Because it was there.
1: Why did you have to bring it here and show it to me?
4: Because I wanted you to be the first to know.
1: The first to know that I'm disgraced.
4: Professor, that isn't true.
1: Oh, I could kill you.
4: What are you saying?
1: I could kill you with this dagger. I could kill you. The work
4: Professor.
1: Of a lifetime.
4: Professor, you've gone mad. You stabbed. I'm bleeding. Help me. Help.
1: Help you? After what you tried to do to me, I'll help you. I'll help.
5: Professor Soames?
1: Yes.
5: Your office isn't easy to find.
1: Which is only fitting and proper. You see, my specialty concerns an obscure and out-of-the-way people, so I have been assigned an obscure and out-of-the-way office.
5: I'm Lieutenant Barnett of the city police.
1: Or if it has anything to do with tickets to the annual policeman's benefit...
5: I'm afraid that's not why I'm here.
1: Well, I do have a class very soon. Is it important?
5: Yes, sir. It's murder.
1: Murder? Well, how may I be of assistance?
5: Mr. David Porter was killed last night.
1: David Porter?
5: Did you know him?
1: No.
5: We understand that he was supposed to have visited you at home last night.
1: Oh, yes. Yes, of course. But, well, you see, that wasn't what you had asked me. You asked me if I knew him. No, the man was a complete stranger.
5: But you did see him last night.
1: Oh, yes.
5: When?
1: Oh, it was just a bit after 8.
5: May I ask the purpose of his visit?
1: Of course. You see, he was a teacher of history, and he wanted to consult with me on a specialty of mine.
5: That's right. You're the Professor Soames everybody's talking about.
1: Everybody?
5: Well, there was a piece in the papers about you being up for a prize.
1: No, that's the merest speculation.
5: But what a shot in the arm it would be for this old town, huh? Well, anyhow, you'd never seen this David Porter before, huh?
1: No. Do you mean that after he left my house

0: baby.
1: Oh.
0: What time would you say he left your house?
1: Well, it was well after 9.
0: Yeah, and by 10 o'clock he was already dead. That's when his body was discovered.
1: Oh, I feel so badly, Lieutenant, so badly. I don't think that I can ever forgive myself.
0: Why? What'd you do?
1: Well, it's for what I didn't do.
0: I don't understand, sir.
1: Well, you see, he had come to me with a perfectly ridiculous hypothesis, and I'm afraid I dismissed him out of hand. It's unforgivable, but I'm afraid I laughed at him.
0: Professor, if it was ridiculous like you say it was, what else could you have done?
1: Well, I might have been kinder to him, Lieutenant. Just a little bit kinder.
2: Oh, yes. Much kinder and certainly not nearly so sharp. Well, Professor Soames is one of the most intelligent criminals we've had around here in a long time. And considering that he had to play this one by ear, he's not doing it all badly so far. Using one of the most ancient of weapons, literally, our professor has committed one of the most ancient of crimes, murder. For some of the most ancient of reasons. A, jealousy, which is why Cain killed Abel. And B, for the protection of one's turf, which is why Romulus killed Remus. Things are not really too much different today, are they?
1: Oh, Mrs. Lufkin, you're back home already, I see.
3: Yes. One night and one morning with my sainted sister-in-law is punishment enough for the most hardened sinner. Oh, I see you ate all the roast beef.
1: Guilty as charged. Mm.
3: And you drank all the beer.
1: But you were not here to preach temperance, Mrs. Lufkin.
3: And you also disapproved of my housekeeping, Professor Soames.
1: How can you say such a thing?
3: It's obvious. You actually scrubbed the floor.
1: What? Who did?
3: Well, you can see for yourself. Here, this part here, near the table. It wasn't nearly this clean when I left. And it's certainly much cleaner than this part on the other side of the room.
1: Ah.
3: You could have waited for me to come back.
1: Oh, well.
3: Well, I see the brush marks. You know, you must have gotten down on your hands and knees. Oh, now really, Professor, what on earth ever made you do a thing like that, huh?
1: I had spilled something on the floor.
3: What?
1: Coffee.
3: Coffee? Oh, that's impossible.
1: Why do you say it's impossible?
3: Because you never drink coffee. You're not allowed to.
1: Yes, I know, but, well, you see, I had a guest.
3: Oh, yes, yes. This, David Porter?
1: Mm-hmm, and he had been driving a long way to get here, and he really wanted a cup of coffee.
3: I suppose you used that as an excuse to have some yourself, hmm?
1: In bringing it to the table, I must have tripped. No, I didn't. I slipped. Yes, that's what I did. I pitched forward slightly, and I spilled the coffee. Quite a bit of it landed on poor Mr. Porter's jacket all over the front.
3: Oh, my goodness.
1: And a great deal of it just spilled down all over this part of the floor.
3: Well, why didn't you just wipe it up and forget about it? You know I'd be back this morning.
1: Well, I understand that coffee leaves a stain. And when you would see that, you'd know that I had been indulging in forbidden fruit, as it were. You know, there is no getting past you, Mrs. Lufkin. You managed to find me out.
3: I always do, Professor.
1: Yes, Mrs. Lufkin.
3: Professor, there's a detective downstairs to see you. His name is Lieutenant Barnett.
1: Oh.
3: I suppose it's about that terrible thing that happened to that poor Mr. Porter the other night.
1: Yes.
3: To think I'd spoken to him on the phone just a few hours before he... what sort of person was he, Professor?
1: Oh, a nice enough young man.
3: It's a pity. I told the officer that you were very busy, but he insisted on seeing you.
1: Oh, it's all right.
3: I don't understand. What does he want to bother you for?
1: Tell him that I'll be down directly, Mrs. Lufkin.
3: Yes, sir.
0: I'm sorry to bother you again, sir.
1: You know that's odd. I've heard that so many times. I've read it in so many novels. The detective always says that.
0: Well, you know what they say, life imitates art.
1: Yes, I'm sure. Now, how may I help you, Lieutenant?
0: Well, the dead man's wife,

0: widow, Mrs. Porter. As you know, she's been in a state of shock.
1: Actually, I didn't know. But it's understandable.
0: She said that her husband had come here to see you on some scholarly matter.
1: Yes, yes, that's right. I believe I told you that.
0: When we found him in the car, everything of value had been stripped from him.
1: I remember that you had mentioned it.
0: His wife said he had an attaché case. He used it to carry his papers. They were important to him, the papers. The attaché case was missing. Now, did he have it with him when he called on you?
1: Did he have an attaché case?
0: I would assume he must have. After all, you said he had come to you with a perfectly ridiculous hypothesis. I would assume it was in writing, and you saw it or you read it, didn't you?
1: Oh, yes.
0: Those papers, were they in the attaché case?
1: Yes, yes, right, of course, naturally.
0: Okay, so we have established the fact that the attaché case was here in this house.
1: Yes, yes, I remember it.
0: Could he have left it here?
1: Oh, no. I mean, why?
0: Well, I don't know. Maybe wanted to leave his material with you so that you could consider it,
1: no,
0: you know?
1: No, no, I told you that I had already dismissed it as ridiculous.
0: Oh, yeah, yeah, that's right. Is it possible he could have forgotten it?
1: Well, how could he do that?
0: Once again, I don't know. What I'm saying is, perhaps, he was so upset that he just... Oh, wait. Was he upset when he left?
1: Was he upset?
0: I guess it would have only been natural, huh?
1: Oh, yes, yes, of course.
0: So... He could have left without it.
1: I haven't seen... No, just wait a moment. Mrs. Lufkin, perhaps my housekeeper.
2: Oh, yes, Professor.
1: Mrs. Lufkin, have you seen an attaché case around here that does not belong to me? It's a... Lieutenant, I'm afraid I don't remember what it looked like.
0: Well, according to Mrs. Porter, it's very old and quite scuffed. Kind of brownish in color.
1: Mm-hmm. Mrs. Lufkin?
2: No, sir. No, I haven't seen anything like it.
0: It wasn't there in the car with his body.
1: Well, the killer must have taken it with the other things.
0: Well, from the looks of it and the shape it was in, it wasn't worth stealing.
2: And yet, Lieutenant, it's missing?
0: Oh, yes, ma'am, yeah. The attaché case and everything in it.
1: Yes. Yes, I remember now. Yes, he did have it with him. He walked out of the door with it.
0: Oh, then that takes care of that,
2: well,
0: yeah.
2: Why would a criminal want that attaché case, or what would be in it?
0: Well, who knows what passes through the criminal mind, huh, ma'am?
1: Yes. Well, I wish that I could help you, Lieutenant.
0: Well, I wish someone could help me, Professor, because, frankly, right now, I'm stuck.
1: It's the doorbell, Mrs. Lufkin. Can't you hear the bell? What is the matter with that woman? Is she deaf? All right out there. I'm coming. Yes, ma'am. You wish to see me? I'm Professor Jeremiah Soames.
2: Please excuse me, Professor. I shouldn't have kept ringing your bell like that.
1: No, certainly not.
2: I'm very sorry. I'm not at all myself. You see, my husband... He was murdered.
1: Oh.
2: His name is... Was... David Porter. And I understand that you may have been the last person to have seen him alive. That is, of course, with the exception of the murderer.
1: Mrs. Porter, won't you come in?
2: I really don't know why I'm here.
1: Now, won't you have a chair?
2: Oh, thank you.
1: Mrs. Porter, what can I do for you?
2: What can you do for me? Well, now that I think of it, nothing. There's nothing anyone can do for me now. Even if they catch the person who murdered my husband, it won't change anything. It won't bring him back.
1: I'm very sorry, Mrs. Porter.
2: I'm not really Mrs. Porter anymore, am
1: I? Well, legally.
2: I mean, I'm talking about actually, physically, definitely. How can I be Mrs. Porter when there's no longer a Mr. Porter? You had a talk with him the other night, didn't you?
1: Yes.
2: What did you think of him? I mean, as a scholar. Please, don't try to spare my feelings.
1: Well, I listened to him. I examined his alleged findings.
2: Alleged?
1: Well, you see, I questioned their validity.
2: Are you implying that the evidence, the artifacts he brought back from Asia are not genuine?
1: Oh, no, no. I only questioned whether they were relevant. Did they belong to the people of Chaitor, or were they the product of a different people, another people who appeared on the scene later on?
2: And in your opinion, they were not appropriate?
1: That is correct.
2: But that was only your opinion. You know, ever since he read your earliest book about Chaitor, those people became his, well, I could say his reason for existence.
1: Oh, I'm flattered.
2: We went to the site of ancient Chaitor on our honeymoon. Can you imagine? We traveled north with the mosquitoes and the dust and the rocks and the biting winds. And every day he would see something else. He would find something else. And we reached that place where, according to you, the people of Chaitor were supposed to have turned west and south.
1: Yes.
2: But he said to me, look, what if they didn't?
1: No, that's ridiculous. They did.
2: Well, I'm only telling you what he said to me. And so we kept going north. He was looking for the trail of the people of Chaitor.
1: There is no such trail.
2: Yes. Yes, that's what he was beginning to think after a while. And then he found it.
1: What did he find?
2: The dagger. A Chaitor dagger made of bronze.
1: There is no such dagger.
2: But he showed it to you, didn't he? That's what he came here for.
1: Just a moment. He showed me a dagger?
2: With the serpent carved on the hilt.
1: He was deceived.
2: Now, he knew that he had found the trail. That dagger pointed the way. And as we went north, we saw the carvings and the cave pictures, all with that serpentine design.
1: I tell you, he had deceived himself.
2: He was in a daze. He was a man who received the shock of tremendous revelation. And he said to me, Soames is wrong. He is wrong about the people of Chaitor.
1: Your husband simply did not know what he was talking about.
2: He said, I have it here. We can go home now and publish. But first, I must show it all to Soames.
1: Yes. Yes, he did. He showed it to me. Oh, believe me, Mrs. Porter, I tried to be nice to him. I tried to let him down as gently as I could.
2: Like a fool, he came here. In him, you saw the man who was about to take away from you everything that made your life worth living. It hit you. It struck you like a bolt of lightning, and in one sudden, uncontrolled spasm of fury, you killed him.
1: Mrs. Porter, what are you saying?
2: Professor Jeremiah Soames, I accuse you of murder.
1: How could I have murdered him?
2: You killed him with that dagger. The dagger that would have cut you down from your pedestal. What did you do with the dagger?
1: Mrs. Porter. Mrs. Porter, how can you ever hope to prove such a monstrous accusation?
3: She doesn't have to prove it to our satisfaction. We know it already. But we don't count. First, she'll have to convince the police, and then a jury. But of course, she would have no problem at all if she could manage to convince a certain person, and you know who that person is. Sometimes we make what we like to call a logical assumption. We say a thing is so because it seems to make sense. But does it make sense because that's what we want? So many times we say we are seeking the answer to a question. But is that true? Don't we start out with the answer already in mind? And isn't our quest merely to find the evidence that proves it?
2: You murdered my husband.
1: Mrs. Porter.
2: No! Don't touch me. Don't come near me.
1: You do not know what you're saying.
2: That isn't true. I know what I'm saying. I know what I'm saying. I'm saying something terrible. And I had to say it Because this way, I could believe that my husband was right, and that you would murder him because of it. But the fact is, a gentle, elderly scholar like you can't be a murderer.
1: Ah, Mrs. Porter, please.
2: And therefore, my husband was a man who believed in something that just wasn't so. And I've been fighting it because I don't want to accept it. I can't do it anymore. I had to explode at somebody. I'm sorry. I apologize. No, I'd better go. Excuse me.
1: Mrs. Porter. Mrs. Lufkin. Mrs. Lufkin.
4: I am here, Professor. You don't need to shout.
1: Where were you?
4: I was downstairs in the basement.
1: What were you doing in the basement?
4: Well, I heard that poor woman. Oh, what she must be going through. Oh, it's dreadful. I'm sorry for her.
1: Well, I'm sorry for her, too.
4: Professor.
1: What are you looking at me like that for? What am I supposed to do about it?
4: Professor, I didn't say
1: what
4: anything.
1: What can I do about it? I'm sorry. I said that I was sorry. I'd give anything for a thing like that not to have happened. Why did I have to answer the doorbell?
4: I told you, Professor, I was in the basement.
1: You are supposed to shield me from people who intrude on my time.
4: I was doing the laundry.
1: You see, that woman has upset me. I cannot concentrate on my work now.
4: I'm sorry.
1: If you have to bury yourself in the basement where you don't hear the doorbell, I would rather you sent the laundry out.
4: What did you do with your shirt, Professor?
1: Oh, please, don't change the subject.
4: Well, I asked you to leave it out for me. You couldn't possibly wear it another day.
1: I have never been so embarrassed.
4: Where is the shirt you were wearing the other night? When I left for my sister-in-law's house, I can't find it anywhere. Where is it?
1: Where is what?
4: Your very good all-cotton shirt. I would like to put it in the machine. It washes so beautifully.
1: No, it doesn't.
4: I beg your pardon?
1: It doesn't wash at all. And that's why I had to get rid of it.
4: You got rid of that beautiful, practically brand new shirt.
1: I told you what had happened.
4: Ah.
1: I had made a pot of coffee, and when I brought it over to the table, I slipped and spilled it all over everything and everybody, including myself.
4: Oh.
1: I thought I would leave the shirt for you to wash, Mrs. Lufkin.
4: You should have.
1: And then, well, I remembered about the coffee stains. Once they set, you can never get them out. So I started to scrub at the stain, but obviously it was too late. It wouldn't come out.
4: I see.
1: You know, actually, I scrubbed so hard, I must have weakened the material, and I made rather a large hole.
4: That's too bad.
1: The shirt was obviously ruined, and so I simply threw it in the garbage, and it was picked up this morning.
4: Oh, I'm sorry you did that, sir. I could have used it for cleaning rags.
1: Ah, yes, I didn't think of that.
4: But I suppose you had to do quite a bit of scrubbing, what with the floor and your shirt.
1: It's just that everything was so unsightly. What are you sniffing at, Mrs. Lufkin?
4: Did you have a fire going last night?
1: Yes, as a matter of fact, I did. I was rather chilly.
4: Last night? Seemed rather warm and humid to me.
1: Well, I'm probably coming down with something, and I thought that I might enjoy a fire.
4: Yes, sir.
1: I mean, it's my house, it's my fireplace, and if I want to enjoy a nice, cheery blaze, am I required to request anyone's permission?
4: No, Professor.
1: What am I doing here? I must get back to my work. And you listen to me. If the doorbell rings, I am not at home. To anyone. Now, is that clear, Mrs. Lufkin?
4: Of course, Professor. You haven't touched the veal, Professor.
1: Well, I'm not hungry, Mrs. Lufkin.
4: You haven't been hungry for the past 3 days.
1: Are you trying to make something out of that?
4: No, Professor.
1: If a man doesn't feel like eating for a while, it doesn't have to signify anything. We all eat too much anyhow. A little judicious fasting now and then, we'd be the better for it. What do you say to that, Mrs. Lufkin?
4: Well, all I want to say is that if you're going to let food go to waste, tell me in advance, and I'll prepare something cheaper.
1: The hunters and gatherers of Chaitor, you know what? They would grab a handful of wild wheat from the stalk. They would munch on it as they traveled. And that was dinner. That and the meat of an animal that they might have been lucky enough to encounter and kill. Yes, fruits, nuts, berries.
4: I could serve you fruits and nuts and berries, Professor. But I'm not sure I can go hunting for meat.
1: Mrs. Lufkin, I must ask you not to look at me like that.
4: I wish you would describe the look. And I will take pains not to assume it any longer.
1: You are siding with her.
4: Her?
1: That woman. His wife, Mrs. Porter. You are taking her part. You think that I treated her badly, huh?
4: No, I thought you had been placed in a very uncomfortable position.
1: You thought that I had been cruel to her. But what was I to say? To do? You know, she had actually accused me of murdering her husband. Now that's ridiculous, isn't it? Well, tell me. Don't you think that that's absolutely ridiculous?
4: Yes, Professor. Yes, it does sound ridiculous.
1: Yes. Now, I'm going upstairs. I have work to catch up with.
4: Oh, aren't you going to take your mail upstairs? Oh, there's a card from your friend in London, Dr. Hodges.
1: And you read it, I suppose.
4: Well, if he had wished for privacy, he would have written a letter. He says there are strong rumors that you are in the running for the prize this year, hmm?
1: I know. And nothing had better happen to spoil my chances.
4: Lieutenant Barnett.
0: Yes, ma'am. Come in. Sit down. You, look familiar.
4: My name is Mrs. Muriel Lufkin.
0: Oh, yes, now I remember. You're, Professor Soames' housekeeper. Mm. What can I do for you?
4: I'm afraid I don't know how to begin.
0: Well, let's just start at the beginning and go on from there, huh?
4: Well, that wouldn't help much, because even after I could get beyond the beginning, I wouldn't know where to go.
0: Well, let me put it this way. What is there that you know that could be of interest to the police?
4: Well, right now, I don't know anything.
0: But you're here.
4: Yes, I am here. I would like to solicit some information from the police.
0: Such as?
4: But there is something I must know for my own sake.
0: Yes?
4: Lieutenant, when the body of David Porter was brought to wherever they bring bodies, I would imagine that there were some blood stains on his shirt.
0: Well, obviously he was stabbed.
4: Were there any stains on his jacket?
0: Blood stains?
4: Coffee stains.
0: Why do you ask?
4: I must know.
0: Mrs. Lufkin, it's hardly the business of the police department to satisfy your curiosity.
4: But it isn't idle or morbid curiosity, Lieutenant.
0: Well, perhaps if you could tell me why.
4: I can't.
0: Well, if I could tell you, would it help my investigation?
4: Perhaps. I read detective stories, Lieutenant. I know how you people operate. You collaborate with all sorts of questionable characters. Can't you trust a reputable citizen for a change?
0: What can I expect in return?
4: Perhaps nothing. And perhaps everything.
0: Let me check with the lab.
1: What are you doing here, Mrs. Lufkin?
4: I'm cleaning your office, Professor.
1: You never clean my office. I told you when I hired you that the rest of the house could be spotless. But I don't want anyone misplacing my books and my papers.
4: Yeah, well, nevertheless, I have been cleaning your office. Secretly. Once a week, I come in here and I remove the top dust.
1: What were you looking for?
4: What would I be looking for?
1: Did she ask you to find it?
4: Did who ask me to find what?
1: Mrs. Porter. The two of you. You stick together, huh? Now, don't lie to me. I know what you're looking for. It's in the closet. Right in here, you see?
4: The dagger.
1: Yes. The bronze dagger. How did you find out?
4: You said you had spilled coffee on his coat. There weren't any coffee stains. Did that mean you were lying about the coffee? Yes. Then why did you scrub the floor and dispose of your shirt? What other stains could there have been? Blood.
1: Oh, why did you have to find out?
4: You wanted me to, Professor.
1: What? How can you say that?
4: I am not a detective, but I am a housekeeper. You did everything to arouse my suspicions.
1: Now listen to me, Mrs. Lufkin. You have been with me for 10 years. You're not going to tell the police.
4: No, I won't. But you will.
1: No, no, never. No, no, not this year. Not when I'm so close.
4: You will have to.
1: I don't have to do anything, Mrs. Lufkin. Now don't force me to kill you.
4: You wouldn't kill me.
1: I can do it. I'm bigger than you. I'm stronger. Mm-hmm. I have the knife in my hand, and I am standing between you and the door.
4: I know all that, and I still say you won't do it. Oh, poor David Porter. He caught you at a terrible moment, unaware, with your defenses down, when your demon was in command.
1: Now, you listen to me, Mrs.
4: And
1: Lufkin.
4: I know that demon inside you, too. I know how you would rage silently against the obscurity and the neglect. How it ravaged you to see lesser men than you receive the honors. And then, at the last moment, along comes this youngster and, well...
1: Well, you see, I don't know what happened to me. I don't know. Yes, I do, yes. For the first time, I did not think of the work, only of the fame.
4: Had you been in command, you would have welcomed that young man, proclaimed the value of his discovery, and you would have been hailed for it.
1: Oh, what am I going to do now?
4: Now? Well, you can either kill me or call the police.
1: Yes. Well, I don't know the number.
4: I'll get it for you.
1: Dear Mrs. Lufkin, how am I going to get on without you?
4: You might not go away for long, Professor. It was completely unpremeditated, and you weren't yourself. And now, now, you had better give me that dagger.
1: Yes, the bronze dagger of the people of Chaitor, with the serpentine insignia on the hilt. Only one time in over 19,000 years was it used to shed blood.
4: And hopefully, the last.
3: Think back to the first time the dagger was used. It was clenched in the fist of a man who can be fairly described as a primitive savage. Some 20,000 years later, it is once again clenched in the fist of a man. But this one is a highly educated product of a most advanced society. And yet, each was driven by the same passion and blinded by the same fury. In so many years, have we really changed so little? Mrs. Lufkin spoke of the demon inside Professor Soames. Yes, each of us has a demon. A demon that is like another self. Rudyard Kipling understood the situation very well. He wrote, "When your demon is in charge, do not try to think consciously. Wait. Drift." Yes, one should neither fight one's demon nor obey it. Just wait till the storm dies down. Our cast included Norman Rose, Carol Tytel, and Bob Caliban. The entire production was under the direction of Hyman Brown.
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Have you been half asleep? And have you heard voices? 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Is this the sweet sound that calls the young sailors?

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4: 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Hey, you! Don't watch that! Watch this! This is the heavy, heavy monster sound! The nuttiest sound around. So if you're coming off the street and you're beginning to feel the heat, well, listen, Buster, you better start to move your feet to the rockinest, rock steady beat of madness.

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0: 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It's a light, bright and breezy mix of music with lots of interviews from your favourite stars of the 60s, 70s and 80s. 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Right here on Northeast Philadelphia Community Radio, your neighbourhood voice.
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0: Everybody loves a mystery. It's fun to be baffled by clues and excited by hair-raising tales. 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

0: York, this is Democracy Now!
1: There are dozens of collapsed buildings, and we are at this moment working very hard in rescue operations to save the lives that God permits us to save. I want to say that this is a true tragedy.
0: Thousands are feared dead in Venezuela, if not tens of thousands, after two major earthquakes toppled buildings in Caracas and other areas. Rescue workers are desperately looking for survivors. The worst earthquake in a century. We'll get the latest. Then to Texas, where a federal judge has handed down prison sentences ranging from 30 to 100 years to a group of anti-ICE protesters. One man was sentenced to 30 years for simply moving a box of anti-fascist zines. We'll speak to a lawyer in the case and a journalist who covered the trial.
2: This was the first time, according to the Trump administration, that they charged people as terrorists who were alleged Antifa members. And the administration secured some very long convictions, which were immediately trumpeted by Kash Patel and Attorney General Todd Blanche.
0: And we speak to the acclaimed journalist and tech activist Cory Doctorow, author of the new book, The Reverse Centaur's Guide to Life After AI, how to think about artificial intelligence before it's too late.
3: The thing we really need to be worrying about right now is what happens when the bubble pops and 35% of the economy is vaporized, not that the software that can't do your job is going to take your job. Your boss will give it your job, but it can't do your job.
0: All that and more coming up. Welcome to Democracy Now!, democracynow.org, The War and Peace Report. I'm Amy Goodman. Venezuela's acting president, Delcy Rodriguez, has declared a state of emergency after scores of people were killed and over 1,000 injured by two powerful earthquakes that struck near the capital, Caracas, on Wednesday evening. The death toll is currently at over 160, but likely to continue rising as rescue workers frantically search for survivors in the rubble of at least dozens of collapsed buildings. The first earthquake, registered 7.2 on the Richter scale, was followed less than a minute later by an even more powerful 7.5 magnitude earthquake. This is a survivor.
4: Fortunately, my family, my wife, my granddaughter, and I were out of the apartment building. When we got back, we saw it was completely destroyed. Luckily, the neighbors managed to save their lives, too. What can I say? How many families are going to end up like this with destroyed buildings in Caracas?
0: The U.S. Geological Survey warns there's a high chance the death toll could rise into the tens of thousands or even top 100,000. Wednesday's earthquakes follow U.S. airstrikes on Caracas and other Venezuelan cities in January, which came after 20 years of devastating U.S. sanctions that left Caracas's electrical grid and other infrastructure in disrepair. After headlines, we'll talk about what's happening there. The White House has asked Congress to approve nearly $88 billion in supplemental funding, mostly to cover the cost of the U.S. war in Iran. That's down from the $200 billion request floated by Defense Secretary Pete Hegseth in March, but still dwarfs the pace of military spending during the height of the U.S. occupations of Iraq and Afghanistan. On Wednesday, Secretary of State Marco Rubio met with Gulf allies in Kuwait, Bahrain, and the United Arab Emirates. He said technical talks with Iran are scheduled for next week in Geneva and ruled out any deal in which Iran would charge a fee for passage through the Strait of Hormuz.
5: I know of no country on the planet that supports tolling or a fee for the use of the straits. That's not going to happen. The president has been abundantly clear.
0: Driving. Israeli attacks killed at least two people in southern Lebanon Wednesday, coming despite the renewed ceasefire between the U.S. and Iran, which requires an end to Israel's occupation of southern Lebanon. On Wednesday, the U.S. hosted another round of talks between Israeli and Lebanese diplomats. Once again, Hezbollah was not a party to the talks. In Tel Aviv, Israeli Defense Minister Israel Katz said Israeli troops would not withdraw from southern Lebanon.
6: The IDF is prepared, and we are not retreating. We announced that in any case, we are not withdrawing. And as of this moment, this is a political achievement. There is no American demand for Israel to withdraw from Lebanon.
0: In Gaza, an Israeli drone struck a tent housing displaced Palestinians in Almawasi on Wednesday, killing a 12-year-old child and wounding several others. The attack came one day after a United Nations Commission of Inquiry reported Israel's deliberate targeting of children as part of an ongoing genocide against Gaza's Palestinian population. In the occupied West Bank, Israeli forces shot and killed a 29-year-old Palestinian man during a raid on the town of Al Yamun, west of Jenin. Meanwhile, the Palestinian journalist Mujahid Bani Mufla has released shocking images taken before and after he was jailed by Israel without charge in a so-called administrative detention. Banu Mufla says during his 6 months in captivity, he was starved and abused. He suffered a severe brain hemorrhage just 2 days after his release and had to have parts of his skull removed. In a statement, the Palestinian Prisoners Society says Mufla is not an isolated case and that, quote, thousands have been subjected to systematic violations inside Israeli prisons, including torture, starvation, denial of treatment, physical and psychological assaults, in addition to continuous psychological terror. San Jose State University has been ordered to reinstate a tenured professor who was fired for her pro-Palestinian activism. An arbitrator issued the order to rehire Professor Sankeel after finding her dismissal was, quote, excessive and disproportionate, unquote. Professor Keel hailed the ruling as a, quote, victory for academic freedom on campus and pro-Palestine speech, unquote. Keel had been fired after participating in three on-campus demonstrations over the war in Gaza. She also served as faculty advisor to Students for Justice in Palestine. President Trump abruptly called off plans to sign a bipartisan housing bill on Wednesday, less than 2 hours before a scheduled signing ceremony. On social media, Trump declared the event was, quote, hereby canceled until such a time as we pass the desperately needed Save America Act, which I consider to be a national emergency, he wrote. The legislation would require voters to produce passports or birth certificates showing their current name in order to register to vote or update voter registration information. Voting rights experts say it could disenfranchise millions of citizens. Meanwhile, Trump visited Capitol Hill for a closed-door meeting with Senate Republicans, where he castigated them for refusing to abolish the filibuster in order to pass the Save America Act. The meeting reportedly devolved into a shouting match between Trump and Louisiana Senator Dr. Bill Cassidy, who sided with most Democrats and three other Republican senators in favor of a resolution ordering Trump end the U.S. war in Iran. Following the meeting, the Senate voted 45-50 to defeat a second nearly identical war powers resolution on Iran after Senator Cassidy reversed his vote and Kentucky Republican Senator Rand Paul voted present. Ukraine's intensifying its attacks inside Russia, striking a major natural gas processing plant, one of the largest in the world. In addition, Ukraine struck two key satellite communication centers inside Russia. A Ukrainian drone also struck an apartment building in a Russian-held area of the Donetsk region. At least three people were killed. Meanwhile, a Russian artillery strike in the Kherson region of Ukraine killed two mine disposal experts from the Oslo-based charity Norwegian People's Aid. And in Moscow, the prominent anti-war politician Maxim Kirilov has been sentenced to 7 years in prison. He was convicted of spreading false information about the Russian military for posting messages online about civilian deaths in Ukraine. Kruglov is the deputy leader of the liberal Yabloko party in Russia. The party's former leader, Sergei Matryokhin, condemned the sentence.
7: The prosecutor and the investigator did not even hesitate to accuse him of disagreeing with the political course of the country's leadership. For that, he was now given 7 years. What can I say? I think this is a return to the darkest times.
0: A U.S. appeals court cleared the way for the Trump administration to resume the expedited mass deportation of immigrants without a chance to appear before a judge. On Tuesday, a three-judge panel of the U.S. Court of Appeals for the D.C. Circuit delivered a split 2-1 ruling that overturned a lower court's ruling that fast-track deportations far from the U.S. border likely violate the due process rights of immigrants. Both the judges who sided with the Trump administration are appointees of President Trump. In a dissenting opinion, Circuit Judge Robert Wilkins wrote, quote, "Due process does not wait for a final removal order to be issued before it is owed." Meanwhile, a federal judge in California has barred Trump administration from making arrests at immigration courts nationwide. The ruling also limits the amount of time people arrested for immigration violations can be jailed. This follows a ruling by a separate federal judge last month barring arrests at New York courthouses. The Pentagon's reversed course and will once again require flu vaccines for all recruits. In April, Defense Secretary Pete Hegseth made the flu shot optional, citing what he called medical autonomy and religious freedom. However, the Pentagon reinstated the vaccine mandate after a flu outbreak at Lackland Air Base sickened nearly 300 people, a source told the Associated Press. Just 40% of new recruits opted to receive the flu shot after Hegseth made it optional. The intelligence alliance known as Five Eyes is warning that powerful new artificial intelligence models are rapidly becoming capable of devastating cyber attacks against governments and businesses. In a rare joint statement, intelligence officers from the U.S., U.K., Australia, New Zealand, and Canada warn that generative AI models could soon lower barriers for malicious hackers while vastly increasing the speed and complexity of cyber attacks. This comes after the Trump administration ordered Anthropic to limit access to its Fable and Mythos AI models after they proved highly adept at exploiting critical software vulnerabilities. According to a report in The Economist, an Anthropic AI agent was able to penetrate nearly all classified systems managed by the NSA and U.S. Cyber Command within hours. And in Peru, Keiko Fujimori, daughter of the former dictator Alberto Fujimori, appears poised to become Peru's next president. The far-right Fujimori has a 43,000-vote lead over the leftist lawmaker Roberto Sanchez. Election officials say only 40,000 ballots remain to be counted. On Tuesday, Sanchez said he would not recognize results of the presidential runoff, alleging votes cast by Peruvians outside Peru were processed improperly. Sanchez received more votes than Fujimori inside Peru, but Fujimori won the election because she received 65% of the vote from Peruvians living outside Peru. Sanchez spoke in Lima Tuesday.
8: A fraud is underway today before the National Elections Jury. We filed the annulment yesterday precisely to stop this illegality. If the National Elections Jury does not act in accordance with the law, in accordance with transparency, because the transparency we have requested for the vote recount, they do not want to consider it. What are they hiding?
0: And those are some of the headlines. This is Democracy Now!, democracynow.org, The War and Peace Report. I'm Amy Goodman.
9: And I'm Nermeen Sheikh. Welcome to our listeners and viewers across the country and around the world. We begin today in Venezuela, where thousands are feared dead after back-to-back powerful earthquakes struck the country Wednesday evening, collapsing buildings in the capital Caracas and surrounding areas. Venezuela's acting president, Delcy Rodriguez, has declared a state of emergency as rescue workers frantically search for survivors in the rubble of dozens of collapsed buildings. The current death toll is at 164, with 1,000 people injured, but the U.S. Geological Survey warns there's a high chance the death toll could rise into the tens of thousands or even top 100,000.
0: The first earthquake registered 7.2 on the Richter scale and was followed less than a minute later by an even more powerful 7.5 magnitude earthquake. It's the most powerful earthquake to hit Venezuela in a century. This is Acting President Delcy Rodriguez speaking on state television earlier today.
10: Debo informar que el estado más afectado.
11: I want to inform that the state most affected by this incalculable seismic phenomenon is La Guaira State. There are dozens of collapsed buildings, and we are at this moment working very hard in rescue operations to save the lives that God permits us to save.
9: On Wednesday night, Caracas resident Avilio Gonzalez returned home to find his building completely destroyed.
4: Fortunately, my family, my wife, my granddaughter, and I were out of the apartment building. When we got back, we saw it was completely destroyed. Luckily, the neighbors managed to save their lives, too. What can I say? How many families are going to end up like this with destroyed buildings in Caracas?
0: Another Caracas resident, Maria Alejandra, was inside a building when the quakes hit.
12: I was here when I managed to get dressed. He helped me, and all the walls were cracked. We managed to open the door however we could. There was a cloud of smoke that wouldn't let us see. And when we went downstairs, the scene was like a horror movie.
0: For more, we're joined by Alejandro Velasco, associate professor at New York University, where he's a historian of modern Latin America. Velasco is a former executive editor of NACLA Report on the Americas, author of Barrio Rising, Urban Popular Politics, and the Making of Modern Venezuela. He was born and raised in Venezuela, has been in touch with his friends and family there. Thanks so much for joining us as you drive here in the United States. What is the latest you've heard, Alejandro?
13: Thanks so much for having me and for keeping track of this story. The latest is, of course, that things are fast moving. And my friends and family there are just in a state of shock. Not only for the images that we're seeing, but just like the utter devastation on top of what has already been a really, difficult 6 months in Venezuela and more. It's the source of concern. People are desperately trying to find loved ones. There's also, of course, so many Venezuelans are abroad who are trying to get in touch with their loved ones in Venezuela and are having a hard time doing so. It took me about 45 minutes to get a hold of my dad, who is about an hour and a half west of Caracas. Thankfully, he's safe. But what we're hearing now is that people are just completely in shock and are desperately trying to find out any news about their loved ones and relatives.
9: And Alejandro, how prepared is Venezuela in general for seismic activity, given its location? It is especially vulnerable.
13: That's correct. The last major earthquake to hit the capital region was in 1967. At the time, there was upwards of 300 fatalities and over 1,500 injured. Buildings collapsed. This is, as Amy mentioned, the strongest earthquakes have been recorded in over 100 years. And so in terms of preparation, yes, Venezuela, especially on that coastal range region, is not unprepared for seismic events. But of course, the infrastructure and the security apparatus, but also just in terms of the personnel, because of the economic and political crisis that we've had in Venezuela for so long, especially for something of the scale that we're seeing right now, it's no match for the devastation. And so it's been gratifying to hear from neighboring countries, even those that have had, very significant ideological opposition to Venezuela, like the new government in Chile, saying that they are ready to deploy, you know, assistance, whether it be personnel or material to Venezuela. So that at least has been really quite gratifying to see.
9: And there have also been reports, Alejandro, of disruptions, understandably, disruptions to the internet. So is it possible that we don't really know the extent of the damage in areas outside Caracas?
13: That is absolutely the case. And it is also true that, again, amidst the economic crisis of Venezuela, it's been mostly Caracas that has kind of lived in a little bit of a bubble in terms of services, in terms of attention to infrastructure and whatnot. And it's the outer regions, the provinces, where, you know, there's far less attention paid. And so, you know, some reports that we're getting out of further out states like Bolivar suggest that there's significant militarization and control of information. And so it's certainly possible not only that we don't know the extent of the damage, but even if we, you know, had perfect internet connection, even in that situation, I think the extent of the earthquake and the devastation is going to take us days, if not weeks, to really get a hold of.
0: And finally, Alejandro, since we have you on-

0: Yeah, I mean, we're seeing, I think, in Latin America, the pendulum swing, which, began a few years back with Bukele and El Salvador and then Milei and in Argentina. Obviously the left had been in significant turmoil for some years, and that has affected economic development in several countries. And so in some ways what we're seeing is a kind of shift to a populist right. I think what's really significant about Colombia in particular, of course, is that the election was so tight, and we're getting reports now that, you know, the margin of victory really was held, as in the case of Peru, by Colombians living abroad. And so I think that's suggesting something about the shifting dynamics of electoral politics and power plays in Latin America, where it's not so much the domestic constituencies that are calling the significant shots, but it's the expatriate constituencies, which have very different interests and alignments that they are motivated by. And of course, in the case of Colombia, the closeness of the election also suggests that it's going to be even beyond the pendulum swing from the left to right. It's already going to be extremely difficult to govern in a situation where the incoming president has such a narrow mandate of victory.
1: Mm. Alejandro Velasco, we thank you so much for being with us at this breaking news in Venezuela. I hope that your family is okay, your father right near the epicenter of the quakes. Alejandro Velasco, associate professor at NYU, where he's a historian of modern Latin America, former executive editor of NACLA Report on the Americas, and author of Barrio Rising. Thanks so much for being there. Coming up next, the Prairie Land case. A federal judge has handed down prison sentences ranging from 30 to 100 years for a group of anti-ICE protesters. Stay with us.

0: Concertolo, Against Everything by the Puerto Rican singer and songwriter Ile, performing in our Democracy Now! Studio. This is Democracy Now!, democracynow.org. I'm Amy Goodman with Nermeen Sheah.
1: We turn now to a case that's been widely seen as a test case of the Trump administration's crackdown on dissent. On Tuesday, a federal judge in Texas handed down unusually harsh sentences, ranging from 30 to 100 years to a group of anti-ICE protesters convicted of terrorism charges in March. Federal prosecutors had accused the nine defendants of being members of a North Texas, quote, Antifa terror cell for attending a protest outside the Prairie Land ICE jail on July 4th of last year, during which fireworks were set off and a police officer was shot and wounded.
0: Among those sentenced was Daniel Sanchez Estrada, who wasn't even at the protest. He received a 30-year prison term for conspiracy to conceal documents after he moved a box containing anti-fascist magazines and pamphlets. Another protester, Autumn Hill, received a sentence of 50 years after being convicted of rioting, providing material support to terrorists, conspiracy to use and carry an explosive, and use and carry of an explosive device, which was fireworks. This is Hill's wife, Lydia Coza, speaking after the conviction in March.
2: Federal prosecutors in this case told a panel of Northern District of Texas residents with a straight face that lighting off fireworks on the 4th of July was terrorism, was a riot. I cannot

0: think of anything more un-American than that. And I cannot think of anything more inhumane than the horrors that ICE is inflicting through its state terror on our communities.
1: Acting U.S. Attorney General Todd Blanche welcomed the unusually harsh sentences, writing that, quote, Antifa terrorists who attack law enforcement and federal facilities will face swift and uncompromising justice. Their violent extremism has no place in our country, and the Department of Justice will continue to aggressively investigate, disrupt, and prosecute those who threaten law enforcement officers or undermine the rule of law, end quote. Former U.S. Marine Corps reservist Benjamin Song, who was convicted of the shooting, received a 100-year sentence. In a statement, he said he only fired his rifle because he believed the officer was about to shoot another activist. Song said others had been punished just for knowing him, adding, quote, this is mass punishment, collective punishment. This is guilt by association. This is injustice, he wrote.
2: On Wednesday, Democracy Now! Reached out to federal public defender Jason Hawkins. He said, quote, we have no comment other than we look forward to appealing both the conviction and sentence. For more, we're joined now by two guests. Sufia Khalid is Deputy Director of the National Security Criminal Defense Center at the Muslim Legal Fund of America, joining us from Dallas, Texas. She represents one of the Prairieland defendants, Marcela Rueda, at the sentencing on Tuesday and will be representing her on the appeal. Rueda received a 70-year sentence for her alleged role in a noise demonstration outside the Prairieland ICE jail that the government charged as material support of Antifa terrorists and an obstruction charge for allegedly asking her husband to move boxes of zines, magazines, after her arrest. And from Baltimore, Maryland, we're joined by Matt Sledge, political reporter for The Intercept, who's been covering the Prairieland case and just returned from the sentencing hearing. His latest piece, headlined, Prairieland defendant sentenced to 30 years in prison for moving a box of anti-fascist zines. Let's go first to Sufia Khalid. Explain what took place in this courtroom, what your client now faces, as well as the others.
3: Thank you for having me, Amy. So what happened on Tuesday, it's shocking to all of us, devastating to the families, 50 to 100-year sentences. Those are essentially life sentences for all of the young people in this case, largely of whom were engaged in nonviolent protest at an ICE detention facility. How did we get here? So the government in this case sought first time that this has happened, use of a rarely used statute, the provision of material support to terrorists. And that has not been used in the purely domestic context for this kind of conduct. That statute also does not require any connection to a domestic terrorist organization or any kind of a domestic terrorist organization. When the government sought prosecution under this statute, they sought to seek a very dangerous precedent that now they allows them to target any American engaged in protests that results in even the most minor damage to property destruction. Any American can be targeted that way now. It does not require ties to Antifa or to any domestic terrorist organization. It just requires one of these underlying statutes. That's a dangerous precedent and what allowed them to stack these charges so high on Tuesday. On Tuesday, what happened is the federal sentencing, people were anticipating maximum sentences of 20 years, maybe 30 years. The way they reached this sentence is the judge used this very rarely used and the most extreme federal sentencing guideline called the terrorism enhancement to inflict maximum sentences on every count of conviction for these defendants and then abused his discretion to do something that is very rarely done in cases like this. He ordered each sentence to be served consecutively, not concurrently. So each sentence is served consecutively, resulting in sentences for 50 to 100 years in these cases. That terrorism enhancement that I mentioned only requires that the offense is calculated to influence or affect the conduct of government through intimidation or retaliation. That's a very, very broad, has a very broad application, and the government in past recent years has sought that in a lot of these prosecutions that people don't pay a lot of attention to, and so now it's very broadly applied. Seeking it in this case meant that the guidelines, you know, this sort of federal sentencing structure that's supposed to tailor a sentence to each defendant. My client, for example, a young mother to a 12-year-old daughter, an artist, a poet, never been in trouble with the law, never even missed a parking ticket. The sentences are supposed to account for all of these unique situations. The fact, you know, that she has no criminal history. But the terrorism enhancement undoes all of that. It recommends a maximum sentence on every charge for every defendant. That's how it operates, because it automatically designates them as a career offender. It's particularly abusive in this case, though, because it results in a significantly unwarranted sentencing disparity in the United States amongst defendants that have been convicted of similar conduct. Now, in these kinds of cases where the government is bringing this a novel charge under a rarely used statute and terrorism, you may only have a couple or a handful of cases that are relevant to kind of distinguish your client or show where the, you know, expected range should be. But in this case, we actually had 1,500 plus very recent federal prosecutions related to similar conduct that should have informed what these sentences should have looked at like. And that was of the January 6th defendants. The January 6th defendants were involved in rioting, carrying massive arsenals of weapons, lots of discussions ahead of time that didn't exist in this case about targeting law enforcement, wanting to kill members of Congress, them actually storming the Capitol. And it resulted in injury of 140 officers in that case. The government in that case could have sought prosecution under this same material support of terrorism statute. They didn't for those defendants. And they could have sought the terrorism enhancement in those cases because it applied. I told you that vague, calculated to influence or affect the conduct of government, could have applied it in all of those prosecutions. It's only sought them in a small handful. And where they sought the terrorism enhancement, the courts then rightly decided not to apply it in the vast majority of the small selection of cases where they sought it, because they said it was overkill, not representative, and would result in unwarranted sentencing disparity. The average sentence in the Capitol riots, which had far more serious conduct than the Prairie Line 9 defendants, was 26 months. So we have a massive unwarranted sentencing disparity here. What happened in the court in Fort Worth was unconstitutional and should concern everybody in this country in the direction that it is taking us.
1: Sophia, could you talk about this sentencing in the context of a presidential memo issued by Trump in September 2025, that is to say the National Security Presidential Memorandum 7, which is titled Countering Domestic Terrorism and Organized Political Violence?
3: Yes, that is how we got here. So in that memorandum, the president ordered the DOJ to change the definition of what is a domestic terrorist. When you hear domestic terrorism, when people see Antifa in these headlines, Antifa receives 50 to 100 years, their mind clicks off, because you hear domestic terrorism and you assume it must be really serious, it must be violent, it must be planned mass violence. That's not what happened here. And in that memorandum, they changed the definition to domestic terrorism to include trespass, property damage, and civil disorder for people with specific political leanings, anti-fascist, anti-Christian, anti-traditional values. So now anyone engaged in basic protest with the wrong political beliefs can be labeled a domestic terrorist when they have no intention to violence, not engaged in any violence, not interested in any violence, not what we would typically think of as domestic terrorism. This can be minor trespass, civil disorder, even doxing, reporting somebody online what their identity is. That can all result in this domestic terrorism tab. And in that presidential memorandum, they ordered prosecutors to seek the highest charge and seek terrorism charges in these political prosecutions. And that's what happened here. What didn't happen in the January 6 cases, and that was political enough. The courts were right there not to seek the terrorism enhancement or terrorism charges, but it is happening here. And the problem is this precedent lasts. That statute, that this is now what the precedent is for how what can be charged as domestic terrorism in the United States. The administration changes every 4 years. So this will be applied to both sides. So it should, it concerns every American. If you're left, if you're right, if you're in the middle, this concerns everyone. A government that punishes its nonviolent critics 10 times more harshly, actually, in this case, 30 times more harshly than its violent insurrectionist supporters is not a democracy in any meaningful sense.
2: I want to bring Matt Sledge into the conversation, who's been writing some really interesting pieces for The Intercept. Matt, the acting U.S. Attorney General Todd Blanche, who's President Trump is trying to make permanent, welcomed the unusually harsh sentences, writing, quote, Antifa terrorists who attack law enforcement and federal facilities will face swift and uncompromising justice. Their violent extremism has no place in our country. The Department of Justice will continue to aggressively investigate, disrupt, and prosecute those who threaten law enforcement officers or undermine the rule of law. Your response to what has taken place?
4: Yeah, I mean, I think you can tell from that statement from the acting attorney general that a playbook has now been set and it's going to be pursued in places like Minnesota. A grand jury in Illinois was obviously more skeptical about similar charges, but I think the administration is going to keep pursuing really aggressive charges like this. And they have received a message from these judges now in Fort Worth that they can secure some really harsh sentences from pursuing this playbook.
1: And what do you expect, Matt, the precedent that this sets for people participating in protests elsewhere around the country on different issues?
4: Yeah, I mean, I think, you know, some protesters, it will make them think twice about, you know, even going out for nonviolent daytime demonstrations when, you know, conduct can be painted as criminal and, you know, can be so aggressively prosecuted in places like Texas.
2: You note in your piece, Matt, that several defendants received sentences longer than many, of course, of the January 6th defendants. You talk about former U.S. Marine Corps reservist Benjamin Song, convicted of the shooting, receiving a 100-year sentence. He said he fired only because he thought an officer was about to shoot another activist. And he also talked about the collective punishment of all of these defendants, he said, anyone who had relationship with him. Talk more about who Song is, and also the fact that these people on a July 4th weekend had fireworks, as they're referred to now, explosives.
4: Yes, Song is former military and was painted by the prosecutors as kind of a ringleader in this, you know, brought weapons to the demonstration. Many of the other folks there did not bring weapons. Some of them brought fireworks. And, you know, they say that their intention was just to shoot those fireworks off and show solidarity with folks inside the ICE detention facility. You know, several of them spoke at the sentencing on Tuesday and said they never intended to hurt anybody. One person described a festive atmosphere before the police came. Many of the people who showed up that night were gone by the time the shooting actually started. But, you know, this incident between the responding police and Song, which results in one of the police officers wounded, is really the spark for a very wide-reaching manhunt in the Dallas-Fort Worth area that rolled up a bunch of people associated with Song, and is just a huge chunk of the kind of left-wing activist cohort in the Dallas-Fort Worth area.
2: In this last minute we have, Matt Sledge, what struck you most? I mean, you're referring to all these cases that, of course, we've been covering in Chicago, a first grand jury going after anti-ICE protesters had voted not to indict. And now everything has come out and everything has been put aside, the charges, once the judge started to read the grand jury transcripts. You've got a case in Tacoma. What are you concluding at this point? What do you think is most important to follow?
4: I think we just have to watch for this playbook to be applied elsewhere. In North Texas, in the Fort Worth area, the federal government obviously found judges and jurors who were receptive to their arguments. So I think they may be looking elsewhere to find judges and juries who are similarly receptive.
2: We want to thank you so much for being with us. Matt Sledge, political reporter for The Intercept, will link to your articles at democracynow.org. And Sophia Khalid, deputy director of the National Security Criminal Defense Center at the Muslim Legal Fund of America, representing one of the Prairie Land defendants, Marcela Rueda. Coming up, we speak with acclaimed journalist, tech activist, sci-fi writer, Cory Doctorow, author of a new book, The Reverse Centaur's Guide to Life After AI. How to think about artificial intelligence before it's too late. Stay with us.

0: Living in Dystopia by Sarah Michelle Azell. This is Democracy Now!, democracynow.org. I'm Amy Goodman with Nermeen Sheikh.
1: Earlier this month, Elon Musk became the world's first trillionaire when his company SpaceX went public in the biggest IPO in Wall Street history. SpaceX's space flight, satellite internet, social media, and AI conglomerate. The value of SpaceX initially soared, but it's since fallen as part of a global sell-off in tech stocks. On Wednesday, Bloomberg reported that Musk had lost his status as a trillionaire, at least temporarily. This all comes as fears are growing of a possible AI bubble that could collapse, triggering an economic recession.
0: We're joined now by Cory Doctorow, acclaimed tech activist, journalist, science fiction author. His work for the Electronic Frontier Foundation for decades. His latest book, The Reverse Centaur's Guide to Life After AI, How to Think About Artificial Intelligence Before It's Too Late. His previous book titled, let's see, how should I say it, on a broadcast, Embleepification, but that's not really the title, Why Everything Suddenly Got Worse and What to Do About It. We want to thank you so much for being with us, Cory. And also, I want to congratulate you. You have talked publicly about your cancer diagnosis and also put it in the context of AI, what's good and problematic about it. But congrats on feeling better.
2: Thank you very much. Yes, 6 days since the radiologist told me that I am cancer-free. So let's hope the next time I go in for a scan, they reaffirm that.
0: And yet you have really shared with people your concerns about AI when it comes to radiology. Talk about how medicine is using it.
2: So, you know, in my other life, I'm a science fiction writer, and people sometimes think science fiction is about describing a gadget. And I think what science fiction is really about is exploring who the gadget does things for and who the gadget does things to. And that's where radiology comes in. We've heard some pretty credible stuff about how AI can be used to spot solid mass tumors that sometimes humans miss. And, you know, if there was a sales call right now at your local hospital where there was a pitchman for an AI company telling the hospital administrator, here's what we're going to do. Right now, you have 10 radiologists. They cost $3 million a year. They review 100 x-rays a day each. And I tell you what, I'm going to sell you a chap off for $1 million a year, and it's going to sit in the shadows. And a couple of times a day, it's going to tap your radiologist on the shoulder and say, why don't you take another look at that one? I'd be very happy. That would seem like a real advance on medicine, but that's not how the pitch is going. Now, radiologists have a lot of market power, so I'm not saying that this is where they're going to end up, because right now they're in short supply. But what the AI companies want to sell you is fire 9/10 of your radiologists, save $2.7 million a year, split that between the hospital shareholders and Sam Altman, take that remaining radiologist and put them in charge of marking the AI's homework, put them in charge of clicking OK 100 times a minute for the radiology reports that are coming out of the chatbot, and then when it misses something and someone dies, blame that guy. Make him what Dan Davies calls the accountability sink for the AI. And, you know, right now, the way that we're using this extremely interesting and impressive technology is to replace humans in jobs where we don't care if those jobs are done well. And, it's pretty, awful to be living through. I wrote this book because I got so sick of people demanding that I talk with them about AI because it's just not important enough that we should all be paying attention to it. Massive miscalculation because now I have to go everywhere and talk about AI.
1: But if you could comment, the example of radiologists, and radiologists, of course, also play a big role in the early detection or the detection of cancer when it's already there. Now, there are a number of leading cancer specialists that increasingly view AI as a vital transformative tool in oncology, principally for augmenting, but absolutely not replacing, sure, medical personnel. Scientists, radiologists, doctors, surgeons, etc.
2: Totally. I mean, look, I think we need to understand the material roots of the bubble to get at what's going on here. The industry spent $1.4 trillion on AI so far. It's doubled in the last year. When I wrote the book a year ago, it was $700 billion. So it's another $700 billion in the last year. They're global revenues, right? All the money all the companies make per year. They claim it's $60 billion a year. It can't be more than 50, because 10 of that $60 billion is the money that Microsoft gives to OpenAI, and OpenAI gives back to Microsoft. That's not revenue. Speaking as someone who writes books about, thrillers about accounting fraud, that's not even accounting fraud. It's just a really dumb trick. So they've got $50 billion a year. They're spending $1.4 trillion a year what do they think they're going to do, right? How are they going to make up the money? It's not like they're going to make it up by adding more customers. AI has very bad unit economics, which is how economists describe what happens when a business sells another one of its widgets or adds another customer. You know, the early web lost money, but every web user made more money for the web companies. Every time they used the web got more profitable. Every generation of the web is more profitable. AI, every new AI customer loses more money for the AI businesses. Mm-hmm. Every new use of AI loses them more money. Every new generation loses it. So I think we look at the labor story here, and what we see is what they ultimately want to do is fire high-waged workers and replace them with substandard algorithms and then make us accept substandard products. And that's where they're going to realize the return on this gigantic investment.
0: So talk about your title, The Reverse Centaur's Guide to Life After AI. What's the reverse centaur?
2: Yeah, this is not the first time we've had automation and labor come into conflict. There's a rich literature studying the way automation and labor work together. One of the things we know is that when labor drives automation, it's usually in service to making the product better. And when capital drives automation, it's usually in service to making more of the product, increasing the throughput, because they bought an asset, right? And that asset's depreciating off their books. They want to maximize the use of it before it's used up. And so the person who is in charge of using the machine is exhorted to use it as quickly as possible, which is where we get centaurs and reverse centaurs. A centaur is a person assisted by a machine. So think of a human head on a horse's body. The horse is tireless. It can run faster than you. It's stronger than you, but you are directing it, right? So you ride a bicycle. You kind of look like a centaur, but you use a spell checker. You're a centaur too. A reverse centaur is the reverse. It is when a human is conscripted to do the task the machine directs. So an Amazon bus delivery driver, an Amazon warehouse worker, and reverse centaur, it's a terrible thing to be because you're not just being used by the machine, you're being used up by it. It works faster than you. It can work longer than you. So it is working you to exhaustion at the limit of your capacity, which is why the most advanced automation we have in warehouses in America, in Amazon warehouses, results in 3 times the injuries relative to other warehouses. That's not a coincidence. There's a causal relationship. Because they're so automated, they also have more injuries because that automation is being driven by capital, not by labor.
1: And do you think, I mean, sorry, just to go back to the radiology example, because that's relevant to what you're saying, right? Mm-hmm. It's possible, as they say, AI can scan, you know, x-rays, mammograms, etc., like, I don't know, 100 or 1,000 times faster, anyway, multiples, I shouldn't say the exact number, I don't know. And then a radiologist is to review the findings of AI, because AI also has the capacity to spot very subtle, mm-hmm. not because it sees, but because it has patterns or sees trends, wouldn't that be an effective use of a reverse centaur model?
2: If the worker is in charge of scanning, of deciding how the scanning is done, right? The skilled worker who cares about their patient's outcomes mm-hmm. is in charge of it. I am willing to stipulate, not being a radiologist, I'm willing to stipulate that radiologists know more than I do about how to mm-hmm. find tumors. And if they say this is how we think we should use it, not that no worker has ever made a mistake in how they automate their labor, but as a class, I think workers are the best equipped to tell us how they should be using tools. But and as I said, I've heard from radiologists say right now we have a lot of market power. And so when we adopt these tools, we get to dictate how it's being done. But the bubble, the investment, does not exist to put workers in the driver's seat, to augment workers. The reason they've spent $1.4 trillion on $50 billion revenue with terrible unit economics is they think that they can fire workers and corral the remainder into accepting substandard working conditions to produce substandard products.
1: So, I mean, just to go back by way of comparison, in the 2000s, mm-hmm. There was the massive dot-com bubble, mm-hmm. which people also feared, and indeed, as happened, it wiped out when the bubble burst. It wiped out the majority of internet companies. Mm-hmm. Nevertheless, these massive corporations now became these huge tech companies from Google to Amazon and Apple. Do you see the possibility of a similar outcome here? In other words, a lot of the AI now, there are tens of thousands of platforms, mm-hmm. most of them will disappear, but there will be ones that are effective.
2: Well, I do think that when the bubble bursts, we're going to have a lot of residue, right? We're going to have like data centers and GPUs at 10 cents on the dollar. We're going to have lots of technicians who know how to use them. We're going to have these open source models that the tech companies have released, but they thought they were just like demos. And it turns out that when you apply lots of research to them to optimize them and improve them, they can do really impressive things. But There are really important differences between the dot-com bubble and this one. We talked about the unit economics. Mm. We can also talk about the fact that if you look back on the business articles of the day, you know, 1999, 2000, it's full of people saying, how will CEOs cope with all these workers who are demanding the web in the workplace? Today, you go and read those same journals, those same business magazines, and they're full of articles saying, what are CEOs going to do to convince their workers to use AI? How many workers are they going to have to fire for not using AI enough before workers admit that they want it? So this is just clearly like a very different phenomenon to the one that we had back then. And, you know, as you say, what emerged from it were these giant tech companies. And I don't think it's a coincidence that 5 or 6 years later, we started to have these other bubbles, because what happened was those growing tech companies hit a limit to their growth because they acquired a saturation in their market, 90% market share in the case of Google and search. And when you stop growing, the market treats you like a less valuable company, not for ideological reasons, but because a growing company's income will go up next year. And so if you own a piece of it, it's worth more than a company that stopped growing. And so if you're running Google and you've hit a 90% market share, or Facebook or any of these other tech monopolies, you have to worry that the market is going to revalue your shares, and that that's going to wipe out the net worth of the individuals who run the company, because after all, they're being paid in shares. It's also going to wipe out your ability to hire people with shares, because they don't want stock in your turkey company, you know, and so that you have to have stories about growth.
0: So I want to go to the subtitle, How to Think About Artificial Intelligence Before It's Too Late. You advise legislators on legislation. Mm-hmm. You have, for example, movements all over the country. Earlier this month, for example, voters in Monterey Park mm-hmm. in California approved a ballot measure that permanently bans the construction of data centers, new ones, defeating a proposal to build a massive new artificial intelligence site near a residential neighborhood. Talk about the movements of resistance and what you think needs to be done right now.
2: Yeah, this is so heartening. It's such a change from, I think, the way that we tried to do politics, or, you know, the progressive movements tried to do politics for so long, which was to vote with our wallets, mistaking shopping for politics, right? What we see is actually when you mobilize movements, especially at the local level, you can really get stuff done. And, you know, I actually got to tip my hat to the right here, because Moms for Liberty proved to us that the dumbest people you know can make gigantic changes in the material conditions of people on the ground by taking control of these unregarded local offices and involving themselves in these sleepy local political questions like zoning. And so, you know, if those people can do it and make people's lives so terrible, imagine what we can do when we organize political movements instead of just standing in the grocery aisle endlessly dithering about which product is the one that will make the most political difference.
1: And if you could talk about, you mentioned in the book, the which is a seminal event, the Hollywood Writers' Strike, which you also participated in 2023. Why did you see that as so important and, in fact, exemplary?
2: Yeah, well, so these are the only people who have really beat back AI in the workplace. And importantly, they didn't do it by demanding more copyright. We've had more copyright added every couple of years for 40 years. The media industry is now more valuable than it's ever been, and the share of income going to us creative workers is lower than it's ever been. Because, you know, when you're bargaining with five studios and four labels and three media music companies and two companies that control all the audio, all the apps, and one company that controls the audiobooks and ebooks, it doesn't matter how many rights you have, you're going to bargain them away. It's like giving your bullied kid extra lunch money. You need to intervene organizationally. And what the writers had was not a different copyright. What they had was the right to sectorally bargain, to bargain with all of the employers in the sector all at once. And that's a thing that the Hollywood guilds have, because when we passed the Taft-Hartley Act in 1947, they were powerful enough, they got carved out. So, you know, we creative workers, we're at this crossroads. We could demand more copyright, like side with our bosses, they're the ones demanding more copyright, or we could demand sectoral bargaining, a thing every worker in America would support us in. Do we want to support all the workers in America, or do we want to be on the same side as our bosses? I think, you know, even knowing very little about the technicalities of these issues, and I know lots about it, but even if you know very little, you should say, broadly, I'm on the side of all the other workers, and my boss probably doesn't want what's best for me.
0: In the last 20 seconds, what's most important to do about AI?
2: Get involved in organizations. 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Get involved in local politics. Be part of a movement. Systemic problems have systemic solutions. You can't shop your way out of a monopoly any more than you can recycle your way out of a wildfire.
0: Cory Doctorow, tech journalist, science fiction author, activist, also ambassador for the Electronic Frontier Foundation for decades. His latest book, The Reverse Centaur's Guide to Life After AI, how to think about artificial intelligence before it's too late. Happy belated birthday to Karen Renucci. We're hiring an education program manager. 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And finally, I'll be in Rhode Island this weekend in both Providence for the screening of Steal the Story, Please, about Democracy Now! On Friday and Saturday, then Saturday and Sunday in Newport. Check our website at democracynow.org. I'll be there with the film's directors, T. Lesson and Carl Diehl. I'm Amy Goodman with Nermeen Sheikh for another edition of Democracy Now!
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0: Everybody loves a mystery. 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

0: 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A 3-hour tour through mad music and crazy comedy from the confines of Northeast Philadelphia Community Radio. 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

0: 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It's a light, bright and breezy mix of music with lots of interviews from your favourite stars of the 60s, 70s and 80s. I love tracking down and chatting to the people who make the music, and I can think of nothing better than putting a smile on your face as together we relive some of the best days of our collective youth. 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Right here on Northeast Philadelphia Community Radio, your neighbourhood voice.
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0: 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I love tracking down and adding to the people who make the music. 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

0: Everybody loves a mystery. 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

0: Do you girls know how to Jamaica ska?
1: Jamaica what?
2: Yeah, sure, Annette. It's a required course at our college.
0: Well, do you know how to Jamaica ska?

That was Rough and Tough by Stranger Cole, who we recently lost. Remember, when you get a chance to see a legend, go see a legend. Before that, Lynn Tate and the Boys brought us Storm Warning. Lynn celebrates his birthday, or would have, on the 23rd of June. On the 27th, Byron Lee would have celebrated his, and we heard Jamaica Ska. And starting things off, Freedom Sounds by the legendary, the iconic, the Skatalites. I'm Mitta Goodwin. You're tuned in listening to This Is Ska. And up next, we have a demo track by Madness, which was originally recorded on the 23rd of June. Here is Donald.

Dave Wakeling from the English Beat. You can stay close or you can roam far. You'll find no better than This Is Scar with Midda Goodwin.

And that was If You Need Me by The Equator, released on the 26th of June back in 1981. The Beat Brothers, Can't Get Used to Losing You. And we heard the demo of Donald by Madness right here on This Is Ska. 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I'm Mitta Goodwin, and up next, off of Nothing to Fear, which was released on the 22nd of June back in 1982, Oingo Boingo, Gray Matter.

Hi, this is Mike Park with the Bruce Lee Band, Skank and Pickle, the Chinkies, Asian Man Records, and lots of good ska, ska, ska. And you're listening to This Is Ska with Mitta Goodwin

0: That was Larry Smith by Skank and Pickle. The first song that I ever performed with them was to this song at Slim's in San Francisco. Before that, Cyndi Lauper brought us Witness. She celebrates her birthday on the 22nd of June, and starting things off, Gray Matter by Oingo Boingo, right here on This Is Ska. Schmidt a good one. And up next, the first of two interviews helping to promote the Skadan Festival in Mongolia on June 26. Welcome, Bo. DJ Bo, the number two DJ in all of Shanghai. We're going to talk about Skadan Festival in Mongolia, which is happening on the 26th of June. Welcome, Bo. Actually on the road right now. That's correct?
1: Yeah, I'm currently in Nanjing. I just DJed at Friday Night Bar, one of my favorite dives in the world. And then from here, I'm heading to Tianjin, Beijing, stopping in Shanghai, back to Tianjin, Huhat, Inner Mongolia, and then Ulaanbaatar. And I'm going to be there for a few days, including for the Skadam Festival.
0: Fantastic. Now, the festival also coincides with a cultural event in Mongolia, correct?
1: Well, yes. Mongolia is, first of all, if you're not familiar, and you shouldn't be, I lived in Mongolia for 3 years and I go back annually. It's a big part of who I am. Originally, I went with the Peace Corps and I lived in the Hudo or Mongolian countryside. But Mongolia has two major holidays, one to celebrate winter, which is Sagansar, the white month, and one in the summer, which is Naram. And Naram is the holiday of the three manly sports, although now there's a fourth, and now gender, it's a little bit more gender fluid. But yeah, it's the big summer holiday, the biggest celebration of the year during the summer. And the summer is super important because Mongolia is one of the coldest places on Earth. Ulaanbaatar is the coldest capital city on Earth.
0: Wow. So, first festival, ska festival in Mongolia, right in the middle of a major Mongolian festival season.
1: Yes.
0: And so where is the location of the event happening at?
1: One of the coolest venues in town, really kind of hip, cutting edge, place that's hosted some of my events is called Republic. And they're hosting us, and I'm looking forward to being back. They've been very open to some of my silly ideas over the years. And
0: fantastic. And you will be DJing at the festival.
1: I'm going to be spinning vinyl, which vinyl for reggae and ska in Mongolia is exceedingly rare. I don't think it's happened since last year for a reggae festival, and I threw in some ska tracks. But it might technically be the first ska-focused vinyl DJ gig ever in Mongolia. That's very likely true.
0: That's incredible.
1: Yeah.
0: Very cool. Very cool. And then there's some bands performing as well?
1: Yeah. The headline performer is going to be Jija. Jija is one of the major Mongolian reggae ska performers. Last year, I brought him out to Taiwan to do a tour. He released the first reggae ska 10-inch vinyl, and a very interesting dude, someone that I've known for a while. So he's going to be performing. We're working on some other performances. There's another vinyl DJ, Tsengi, who doesn't really get an opportunity, but I've been able to source the turntables, so he's got a chance. He's performed a little bit in Japan. Some other DJs, we're going to have some rum. I'm going to do some talking. It's going to be an interesting event. Festival is a big word for it, but it's going to be festive at the very least, Madog.
0: Very nice. Very nice.
1: Yeah.
0: Sunji, I played one of the tracks that you sent me last week. So maybe I'll play it again after our interview, just so that if people missed it last week, they get a feel for the music.
1: Yeah. You know, ska is not a big thing in Mongolia, but there's some interesting Caribbean connections to Mongolia a little sideways there. I don't know. Have you heard about this, Badog? Do you want me to tell you about it?
0: Tell me about it.
1: So here's one of my favorite things about Mongolia. Now, the thing you got to understand about Mongolia is it's a landlocked country between two big boys with Russia and China. So it's very parochial, very territorial. It's completely landlocked. So it doesn't necessarily have a lot of exposure. And that was especially true from the early 1920s when it was not officially Soviet, but basically under the umbrella of the USSR, right? And they kicked out all the Western music and, that knocked down all the Buddhist temples. But that meant that people in Mongolia, the musicians and the artists, they didn't have too much access to Western music. There's two songs that were passed through secret tapes and x-ray tapes, and they were smuggled through, that became giant anthems for Mongolia. One of them is very, very obvious, and that's Hey Jude. Now, there's, in fact, about 20 years ago now, a statue of the Beatles is in downtown Ulaanbaatar. You should check it out sometime, my dog. It's pretty cool. They've invited Ringo and Paul to check it out. They haven't made it yet, but maybe someday. The other song that is a big anthem was one that when I moved to Mongolia, I was shocked by. I really didn't understand it. It was just, it didn't really connect with me. Do you want to guess what it is? I kind of told you, but do you remember what I said? Tell me,
0: So I won't act like I'm guessing out of hand. I'll let you tell the audience.
1: So Hey Jude, and the other one is Rivers of Babylon. And when I learned that, I was like, huh, like the song from Harder They Come by the Melodians. And people were like, what are you talking about? I was like, well, yeah, that's where that song comes from. Rivers of Babylon. It's a Bible thing. And Harder They Come. They're like, oh, no. That's Boney M. Okay, well, Boney M, the Europop group, did take on some Caribbean influence, and that was a hit for them. And that is a song that all Mongolians know. They know it probably the Boney M version. And so an interesting fact is in the early 90s when Mongolia became a democracy, the very first thing that they did when they opened up, they invited Boney M to Mongolia to do a concert. I contributed and helped guide a story for that for Vice.
0: Very nice.
1: Yeah, and Rivers of Babylon isn't a pure ska song, but it's certainly Caribbean in its roots, and so it's a song that I'm definitely going to be spinning a version of for sure when I do Ska-dom, June 24th.
0: Very cool. And that's a funny thing, because when we were telling the story, when you brought up Rivers of Babylon, I don't know why it popped in my head, but I go, Boney M? And you're like, for Mongolia, yes.
1: Yeah. Sublime, like, I think did a version of it. And, you know, there's a bunch of, it's a classic for sure of Jamaican music. Caribbean music has its influence everywhere, including in Mongolia. You know, Mongolia is a place tied to nature, and there's a spirituality to just the lifestyle of it. And that has a lot of connections to Jamaica as well.
0: Very cool.
1: Even if it's very different in a lot of other ways. But anyway, we're going to be celebrating. Sure. It's going to have a lot of time, a lot of fun.
0: So at the Republic, what time does it start?
1: In the evening. What if anyone wants to come, they can come hang out at Republic a little before it starts. Well, in the evening time for sure.
0: All right. And the cost of the show
1: 9 o'clock.
0: Is for the event?
1: It's free. We're making it all free. We want this to be something that everyone can learn and experience. It's 9 p.m. at Republic on June 26th.
0: Yes. And they'll be doing rum specials all night.
1: Rum specials all night. We're going to be spinning records. We're going to have live music. It's going to be great.
0: Fantastic. Well, thanks for coming on and talking about this. Very excited about it. Wish I could go.
1: 100%. And thank you so much, my dog, for this is Ska Radio promoting international ska and your commitment to helping promote these bands for an international audience.
0: Well, thanks again. 26, Ska Dom Festival. If you're able to make it, swing on by. Make sure to check it out.
1: You can be on Instagram at DJ Border Breaks or Facebook at Brian Offenther. Get in contact with me. If you're really interested, I will help you out. Don't worry. Personally, I will escort you in.
0: Thanks for joining us here on This Is Ska. I'm Mitta Goodwin. Up next, we have a track by Gia, who will be performing at this year's Ska Dom Festival, and it's called Jam.

That was Brianna off of the brand new Doom Stomper album available from Bad Time Records. Before that, the Loafers brought us City Girl. And starting things off, Gia featuring Ka, Jam, right here on This Is Ska. I'm your host, Meta Goodwin, and in the next hour, I will be interviewing Gia. I hope you enjoy the conversation. We had a translator that came in with us. I think he did a fantastic job. But I want to give a shout out to Monster Boogie Joe, ska DJ from the Midwest, who celebrates his birthday on June 21st. Up next, Too Rad to Be Sad by the A100s, who are performing at this year's Supernova International Ska Festival in Fort Monroe, Virginia, on the 12th and 13th of September.

That was the Rude Girl Review with Respect. Saxophonist Jenny Whiskey celebrates her birthday on the 25th, and vocalist Lindsey Goodwin on the 28th of June. Before that, we heard the Agrolites with Atlas off their brand new album, available from Pirate Press Records. That was Atlas. And starting things off, Copycat by Derek Morgan. All three tracks are from bands performing at this year's Supernova International Ska Festival. Check out the website, supernovaska.com. There's pre-parties, there's beach parties, and the festival is the 12th and 13th of September. I'll be there, maybe I'll see you. Up next, Delfino by Minneapolis's own The Prize Fighters.

That was Drop the Guff by The Kilograms. Vocalist and singer Sammy Kay celebrates his birthday on the 27th of June. Before that, we heard the Detroit Rhythm Section. Eric Abbey celebrates his first birthday on the 21st. And starting things off, The Prize Fighter with Delfino. Aaron Porter celebrates his birthday on the 25th of June. Happy birthday, all of them. I'm Mitta Goodwin, host of This Is Ska. Up next, three tracks emailed to us at thisisskaradio@gmail.com. We're going to start things off with the Ticket Collective, Never Ending Game.

0: right here on This Is Ska. I'm Mitty Goodwin, and in our next segment, we have an interview with Gija, who is performing at this year's Ska Dan Festival on June 26th. Welcome, Gija. Rasa Gija, you are playing the Ska Dan Ska Festival in Mongolia at the Republic on June 26th. Is this the first time you're working with Bo, DJ Bo?
1: It's his third time collaborating with him.
0: Oh, fantastic, fantastic. And this lands right in the middle of Nandan, the summer festival, correct?
1: Not me. Yeah, not me. 2 weeks earlier than this summer festival, Nandan.
0: Okay, just adjacent timeline. Very good. Tell me about the music and how you got into Jamaican music. Being so far away.
1: The first time when he met literally the reggae music, it was he got a present or gift from Italian tourist. It was an album of the Bob Marley. After that, he became deep into this genre.
0: So, some Italian visitors came through, you got the music, heard it, fell in love with it, and never looked back.
1: The first, when he got a present, it was summer of the 2008, and he got deep into this genre, and in the 2009, at summer, he released his first song on this genre.
0: Oh, very cool, very cool. And how much music is out there? Is there anything physical that people can look out for, or is it all on digital format?
1: Can you repeat it again? Even I couldn't understand.
0: Is there anything physical that people can find, CDs or LPs, or is it mostly digital?
1: Currently in Mongolia, you're talking about.
0: Okay, yeah. Well, for Gija, where can we find his music?
1: So he released his vinyl, his first vinyl released in Mongolia. So all the listeners from Mongolia, they can buy literally the vinyl here. And all his music, which he made, it's on the every musical platform, especially like, for example, YouTube or Spotify, something like that. And also most of those songs are in also in the YouTube, especially, which is not published in the Spotify.
0: Okay,
1: streaming application.
0: Fantastic. I'll try to find some of those things so that I can share it. I have 123,000 followers on Facebook, so I'll try to find your YouTube videos to share on the page to let people know they can listen to it. Try to expand your fan base. This is the first event of its kind, is that correct? With Jamaican music, DJs. I know it's a mini festival, but you know, it's very festive, it sounds like. This is the first type of event there in Mongolia?
1: If you talk about the reggae music, it could be second one.
0: Okay.
1: So there is also another reggae festival.
0: Very cool, very cool. So for our listeners, other than yourself, who are some of the other reggae or ska bands that are playing around Mongolia?
1: As a band, is only his own band.
0: Okay.
1: Also, there is another artist in a key in a type of in the genre of the reggae, so there is only two or three something.
0: Okay. So hopefully this event and others like it will help percolate more interest and more acts to follow in your footsteps.
1: Okay.

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1: Thank you.
2: You're welcome. You're welcome. I did play, I can't remember which song it was, but played a song last week on the radio. We'll be playing another one of yours on this episode. Not sure which one I'm going to pick yet, but go out to about 80 stations worldwide, streaming and FM, AM stations. So pretty good reach. And so I always love being able to introduce something that I've discovered to the rest of the audience that's listening to my show. I think it's very important to expose new art, even older artists, but who have not been exposed to a much larger audience outside of their own area. So very excited to play in another song and, you know, playing more in the future.
0: You're welcome,
2: and thank you for the music.
0: So,
2: for the show on the 26th at the Republic, is there anything you would like to talk about the event? Any special things you're working on? I know Bo and another DJ will be there as well. Is there anything you think people coming to it should look forward to?
0: Бид 26-ны фестивальтай холбоотой чинь ер нь санал хүсэлт олсон билж байгаа зүйл юу байна? 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
4: Azewish, he will perform most of his ska songs during the festival, and also we know the DJ Bull and also the fella DJ Zinge, who also makes DJ music through the vinyl. So just what I want to say, it's just people must to come and then have a chill, you know, got a chill and also have some drinks. So only wish he have is like let's have a drink, have a chill and enjoy the music.
2: Fantastic. The way it should be, right? Fantastic. Anything else that you would like to let my listeners know about what you're doing, any future events or any future recordings that they should look out for?
0: In
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4: So his plan is this year he will release a EP album which will include 4 and 5 songs. Around the 4 or 5 songs, and the unique of this album is it will be the mix between dub reggae music, also with some traditional Mongolian notes, especially the vibe of the Gobi Desert. So when it will be ready, we will have a contact and let you know.
2: Fantastic, fantastic! Looking forward to hearing it and sharing it. So once again, thank you for joining us. I'm glad that we were able to work through all the technical difficulties, but I appreciate the fact that we're able to do this thousand miles away. You know, that's the great thing about the internet and apps like this that allow us to join each other in conversation and share information and knowledge and love of the music.
3: Thank you so much.
2: Thank you. Have a great event. Looking forward to the EP coming out to be able to listen to that. And like I said, have a great event coming up. And feel free to share anything you put out. You can always send it to Bo, send to me, or we're friends on Facebook now, so I'll send you my direct email so that you can send me stuff if you'd like to me for, to check it out and play it on the air. Thank you. Well, I'm going to let you go. And so I appreciate your time. Thank you for translating.
4: Oh, my God.
2: Thank you, Gio, for joining us. Have a fantastic event on the 26th. Wish I could make it. Say hey to Bo for me. I'm Mitta Goodwin. You're tuned in listening to This Is Ska. And up next, keeping things jazzy, moving it on over, we have St. Petersburg Ska Jazz Review, who DJ Bo will be performing with in Russia in the near future. This is Adios, Mexico.

That was Ciao Marcello by Jump With Joey. Before that, Lollipop Lori brought us Little Lies, and started things off by St. Petersburg Ska Jazz Review, Adios Mexico, right here on This Is Ska. I'm your host, Mitty Goodwin, coming to you from 6 dozen stations around the world each and every week. 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Up next, Fishbone, a selection.

That was Dance Craze from Detroit's own Killer Diller. Before that, Fishbone brought us a selection right here on This Is Ska. I'm your host, Mitta Goodwin. Thank you for tuning in. 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And up next, The New Limits with My Record Store.